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ويانا ما تسمعوا بس، فكر تغير وتستمتع. أيو أي بي أف أم 101.5.

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One of them that he believed growth begins when you accept not knowing everything. 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

The Mary of Shabaria, face of my area. The original Richard Ramirez, Christian Rivera, cause my lyrics never sit well, so they wanna give me the chair. Like a paraplegic, and it's scary, call it Harry Carey. Cause every time I'm getting Harry Carey, I'm Mary, your dictionary on. I'm swearing up and down, they can spit this shit hilarious. It's time to put these in the obituary column. We wouldn't see eye to eye with a staring problem. Get the shaft like a staring column. Trigger happy, pack each, but it's black ink. Evil half of the bad meats. Evil that means take a back seat, take a back to fat beats. With a maxi single, look at my rap sheet. What attracts these people is my gangster. Like a patchy, with a catchy jiggle, I stack chips. You better got.

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Like Batman, your resilience defines your legacy. Rise again today. AYBFM 101.5.

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Name 5 things that you can see, 4 things that you can touch, 3 things that you can hear, and 2 things that you can smell, and last, 1 thing that you can taste. This snaps your mind out of the future and back to the safety.

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Inhale for 4 seconds and hold for 4 seconds. 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

let's get the party started. See you at the bar, you was hardly talking. That's when I knew that your heart was scarring. 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Like, wait, babe, let me ask your pardon.

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Rest is strength, and your rise will happen.

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1: 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The show is every Friday and Saturday at 2 p.m. So every Friday and Saturday, in other words, every weekend, you have a good time and you have a good chance to listen to something meaningful, fruitful, and learn something new about history. Because history is a very beautiful subject and history always repeats itself. And today we're going to talk about the cure for anxiety and depression in the 9th century. So it's a very interesting topic to dive in, and we have a special character, a special person to discover, and special works and books, so stay tuned for the episode. We've gotten quite far in terms of mental health awareness and treatment today. We know a lot more about the causes of things like depression and anxiety, and have developed very effective treatment methods like cognitive behavior therapy and other forms of medications, for example. But what if I told you that there was a Persian Muslim scholar and philosopher who seemed to figure out some of these things almost 1,000 years before the rest of us did? A man whose writings appear so ahead of their time, and he definitely deserves to be more widely considered in the history of medicine and health, and of course deserve to be on the History Hour show in today's episode. Well, such a person actually existed, and today we're going to talk about him, so stay tuned.
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1: Abu Zayd al-Balkhi was a polymath and brilliant scholar who lived between the 9th and early 10th century, in the middle of what has sometimes been called the Golden Age of Islam. When the Abbasid Caliphate was at the height of its power, he was born around 850, the region of Balkh, which is in modern-day Afghanistan, and spent much of his life here. Sadly, we don't know all that much about his life outside of few mentions in later biographical sources. But a few details have emerged. He was always a curious and intelligent man who became involved in studying and mastering a number of different fields, from geography, which is maybe what he was most famous for in his own day. He even spearheaded a kind of Balkhi school of geography and map making. So in case you're interested in map making or cartography, how some people call it, you also are free to make a research about this man we are talking about today. So that was his main claim to fame at that time. But also things like medicine, Arabic grammar, philosophy, more broadly Islamic theology, literature and poetry, mathematics, astronomy and astrology, and much, much more. He said to have composed over 60 works on a variety of different topics and was famed for his great eloquence. At some point, he seems to have traveled to Baghdad, the intellectual center of the Islamic world at that time, and studied with the great Arab Muslim philosopher Al-Kindi, who would probably have taught him many of his philosophical topics that he himself would come to master. Eventually, though, he returned home to Balkh and worked there as a scribe, while composing many of his philosophical works. Generally, Abu Zayd al-Balkhi is described in a very few biographical accounts that we have that he was quite reserved and shy. Right, he didn't hang out with people and socialize that much, but sort of kept to himself, which might be one of the reasons why we know so little about his life, since he wasn't out and about and meeting people that much. But also maybe, at least I would argue, maybe one of the reasons that he knows or seems to have such a nuance and good understanding of certain mental health and internal kind of issues that people might be afflicted with. And it's maybe quite likely that he, just like most of us, also experienced these mental states by himself.
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1: And that indeed, my dear listeners, what we are going to focus on today. There is one work of his that is especially fascinating for our subject, a book entitled مصالح الأبدان والأنفس, The Sustenance for the Body and the Soul. As the title suggests, a work on medicine written in the 9th century, but it's one that is amazingly ahead of its time. The work is divided into two parts corresponding to the two parts of the title. Part 1 on the sustenance of the body, and thus primarily deals with physical medicine in more classical sense. This is by far the largest part of his work, and while of course interesting from a historical perspective, it is based very firmly in the Galenic Greek medicine that was the standard at that time, but which today we know is just completely wrong and very outdated. And so that first part maybe is not that helpful for someone studying or trying to get into medicine today. Even though, of course, there are parts of it that are still relevant, especially parts like when he discusses preventative things, like how to prevent becoming sick, for example. So like adjusting your diet or exercising, you know, these kind of things which is always relevant in every time, even back then. This was of course a time when the Islamic world was intellectually very vibrant, which is not to say that there have been times when it wasn't, but still this is famously a very vibrant intellectual time and place, and where influence was taken from old Greek, Indian and even Persian writings. Through the translation movement, so-called spearheaded by al-Balkhi's teacher al-Kindi, medical and philosophical works were translated from Greek, often via Syriac, into Arabic and incorporated into the Islamic framework. Al-Balkhi, of course, is placed right in the middle of this and represents it to some degree. But it is in the second and much shorter part of the work that things get really interesting. This is the part that is dedicated to the sustenance of the soul, or what we today would refer to as mental health or psychological health. Of course, talking about mental health as such wasn't anything new, but the way that he dedicates a section exclusively to it, in this way, how he connects it with physical health and the actual description and advice he gives was quite unheard of at that time. Remember that we're talking about the 9th century, almost 1,000 years ago, dear listeners. Again, way ahead of its time, and he seems to have been kind of aware of this himself. As he writes in the introduction, and I quote, "As for our section on the sustenance of the soul, we do not know of anyone before us that was written on the subject and explained its contents according to the needs of the reader. And he also says, and I quote, "This discussion is not generally mentioned by physicians nor documented in their written books on medicine. The sustenance of the body and treatments of its physical alignments, this is because it's a subject not within their professional interest and because the treatment of psychological symptoms does not match the remedies they give to patients, such as bloodletting medicine or other similar treatments. However, even if they do not take psychological treatments into consideration and their habitual ways have led to their ignoring it. The approach of adding means for sustenance of the soul to the sustenance of the body is an appropriate, correct one. Indeed, it is a much needed therapeutic approach which can be beneficial due to the interaction between the workings of the soul with those of the body. Man's stamina is a combination of both, his body and his soul, and one cannot imagine that he can exist without this dual combination which causes him to act as a human being. Their combination gives to man his ability to respond to threatening issues and painful symptoms." Already in this quote, dear listeners, we can see how he significantly connects the health of the soul with the health of the body, arguing that if the body is ill, then the person will sometimes lose much of their mental functions and ability, as well, and that the opposite is true as well. That if one is suffering mentally, that will prevent us from enjoying bodily pleasures and enjoyments and cause things like fatigue and maybe even sickness, physical sickness. This might be obvious today for us, but it certainly wasn't as obvious back then in the 9th century when there was a much stricter idea of separation between the body and the soul, right? He even says, and I quote, "Psychological pain may lead to bodily illness," which we know, of course, is true.
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1: In any case, after a short introduction, he then goes into categorizing and listing the main different mental and psychological alignments, which are anger, fear, and panic. So panic would be like the extreme form of fear. Depression and sadness and what is essentially OCD, or like intrusive thoughts, intrusive obsessive thinking, obsessive compulsive disorder, essentially. He calls it in his book Whisperings, or in Arabic, Al-Wasawis. Interestingly, he seems to argue that all these mental alignments, the negative ones, have as their sort of root anxiety what he calls in Arabic Al-Gham. That even anger only arises after first anxiety over a situation arises, and then that turns into anger, and that this is the cause for all the different things. Even depression. Depression comes from anxiety first, and then it turns into depression or sadness, so that like anxiety is some kind of base core reason for all these other things. Whether you agree with his theory or not, it is up to you, and I think that what we would call anxiety, many aspects of anxiety today at least, would probably fall into the sort of fear and panic part of what he's talking about, so it might be a bit of different way of categorizing things than we do today, but still, what he then does is that he goes into trying to give advice on all these different things, you know, in the book. How to elevate them, how to treat them in different ways, and this is the main section of the book. Obviously, dear listeners, today on the History Hour show, we cannot go through all of it because it's quite a short work, but still there is a lot there to go through. But what I would recommend is you go out and actually read it, because it's quite short and there is an English translation as well by someone called Malik Bedri, you can find online, and I would actually recommend. What we can do is really look at some of the most interesting parts, especially from modern therapeutic perspective, where he seems to be saying things that are very much ahead of his time, and they are still relevant today from mental health and mental health treatment. First of all, we can begin with a section on depression, where he seems to anticipate discoveries that wouldn't become the norm for 1,000 years after his time, at least as far as I know. There could be other examples, of course, but what I mean by that is that he seems to understand and categorize depression itself into two different essential kinds of depression. There is one depression that is a reactionary response to something happening in your life, right? Someone dies or you lose your job or something, and that makes you depressed, which is it's natural reaction, a natural response to something happening. This is the way we should work ideally. But then there is another kind of depression, dear listeners, another kind of depression that doesn't really have any clear cause. He says, we begin by stating that sadness or depression is of two distinct types. The first type is the one that has a clear identifiable cause, such as the death of the beloved relative or beloved one, or the loss of wealth, or something that the person greatly values. The second type has no obvious cause. No obvious cause, depression without any reason. It is a sudden distress and gloom that descends over the afflicted person, preventing him most of the time from exuberance of activity and enjoyment of the usual pleasures of his world or his life. The person afflicted is generally unaware of any clear reasons for his dejection. This is really interesting. The first kind of depression and sadness, basically, all of us experienced. Life is such that things don't always go our way, and there will inevitably be things that happen that are very distressing to us, such as what he mentioned, that a loved one dies, right? It is a natural thing to become depressed in such a situation, as it is a direct response to external events. But the second kind is a different, but it's still something that a lot of people struggle with. This is a very common thing where depression can just descend upon us without any clear reason behind it, but still render us completely unable to get out of bed or do anything we usually do. We can't motivate ourselves to do anything, and we also can't seem to find any reason why we feel this way. And for many, this might even be a recurring thing throughout their life, not just something that happens once or twice, but it's a recurring thing. In other words, it seems that Al-Balkhi has discovered what we refer to today as a clinical depression, or some people call it a major depressive disorder. We know that depression doesn't have to have an external cause, but can be the result of a combination of different causes, including genetic, biological, and chemical imbalance in the brain, or physical, biological causes, in other words, rather than being simply a reaction to some external events like the events I mentioned earlier. Many people today still don't know that this is a thing and will experience a lot of guilt or helplessness because they think that depression must have a cause in the standard way, but they can't seem to figure out what that cause is. But this is a very common thing that many people experience, and it can even have for some a kind of chronic depression, where this is a lifelong thing and it's simply the way that their brain works, right? So what's the solution to this? Well, Al-Balkhi goes on to also highlight this aspect of it, that it has a physical biological causes, and also suggests certain treatments. He says, I quote, "The causes behind the later type of sadness or depression for which there is no known reason are related to bodily symptoms such as the impurity of blood, its coolness, and the changes in the contents of the blood. The treatment for this symptom is physical and psychological as well. As for the physical, it concentrates on purifying the blood, increasing its temperature, and making it lighter. The psychological is limited to gentle, encouraging talk that brings back some happiness, as well as listening to music and songs and similar activities that emotionally give warmth to the gloomy. Obviously, dear listeners, he doesn't get the science right here, as he is still relying on the old incorrect Galenic medicine. So all this talk about the impurity of the blood is very, I would say, outdated and wrong. But he was onto the right idea, specifically that the causes can be bodily, you know, in the body. And importantly, the treatment of this kind of depression is both physical and psychological. Just as today we know that people suffering from clinical depression will often require both therapy and medications for the best treatment. So I gotta say, he was 50% right.

Dear listeners, you are still listening to the History Hour show with me, Mustafa Al-Asha'a, and we're talking about one of the Muslim scholars in the 9th century who discovered depression 1,000 years ago before we discovered something called depression, who is Al-Balkhi. And we are moving into another part of our show, and this is in fact a recurring theme in the text. The general idea that there are both external and internal ways of treating all these different alignments. Just as in the previous part of the book where he described bodily sicknesses, I would say the first part, there are external and internal ways of treating too. External might be going to a doctor and get some medicine in our time. Internal might be to change your diet to one that is more beneficial. For example, the external method that he mentions the most when it comes to mental illness is the one that he touched on briefly in the last chapter of his book, and I quote, "As the psychological one, gentle encouragement, or as he explained it in another part of the text, conversation with a trusted friend or beloved one that can help with advice." What he is essentially doing here is his own way of arguing for therapy or talk therapy. Specifically, externally, one can listen to an advice of another whose therapeutic discussion or counseling would calm the agitated soul and treat its abnormality. I also love this section of the book where he explains why it is more beneficial to talk to someone else rather than to rely on yourself in these kinds of situations. Additionally, we see that just as in treating bodily illness, the external help one received from therapeutic diet or a physician's prescription is more useful than a person's own internal treatment, such as preventing consumption of certain foods. So it is with respect to psychological disorders, that is, the benefits one obtains externally from advice and counseling is more useful than a person's internal thoughts. This is due to two reasons. First, man in general accepts from others what he does not accept from himself. His reasoning and thought are intermixed with his passions, each implicated by the other. Second, one suffering painful psychological symptoms is so occupied and overpowered by them that he cannot clearly think how to overcome them. Therefore, he needs others to show him the way to recovery. I think we can all agree that there is a certain level of truth to what he is saying here, right? We often listen much more when someone else tells us what to do rather than to sort of try to give advice to ourselves. And he gives very good argument for why this is. So this is the external method that he mentions the most, perhaps, which essentially boils down to what we call therapy today. And as for the internal method, he gives different ones, and we will go through some of them very soon in today's episode. But one of them is that he says that we should, when we are in a positive state, when we are not feeling bad, we should save positive thoughts, like put them in our pockets, metaphorically of course, so that then later on when we feel bad and we can take those positive thoughts out that we've saved and that will help us to feel better, basically. Dear listeners, you are still listening to the History Hour show, and we are still talking about Al-Balkhi, who is a scholar, a Muslim scholar who discovered depression before we discovered depression. And there is another really interesting aspect of his treatment, advice that he gives us and gives to people that time, at least the most full explanation he gives in his section on fear and panic. And I think what we might include in that category, in terms of our modern categories, is also many forms of anxiety and general anxiety disorders. For example, would probably fit into this section on fear and panic, and what he does, he advises that he gives, essentially, or almost exactly, what we know today as cognitive behavioral therapy, or
as we now know as CBT, and specifically the main method of that form of therapy, which is exposure therapy, that has a very different approach to something like psychoanalysis, right? So it does not seek to find some sort of root trauma or something that is the cause of behavior. Rather, it's looking at symptoms themselves and the behavioral patterns that people find themselves in. The kind of self-talk, the kind of behaviors that we do to alleviate uncomfortable situations and discomfort, and see that as the main issue, and then work on practical methods to help rewire the brain. By the way, I am bastardizing and giving a very basic rundown here, but to rewire the brain by countering these behaviors, these routines, or these things that we do that are detrimental, that makes us worse, right? And the main method, I would argue, in CBT is something known as exposure therapy. And this is the idea that we are to expose ourselves to uncomfortable thoughts, uncomfortable situations, things that we are afraid of, because what the pattern usually is that we have a thought that might be scary, that might be a very uncomfortable thought, and then, you know, that makes us uncomfortable, that makes us feel anxious, and it makes us feel anxiety. What we do then is we do certain behaviors to try to alleviate that. We try to make that fear go away. We try to make sure that fear won't happen. For example, if we are afraid of, say, I don't know, elevators, for example, we have a phobia of going into the elevators. We think that something's wrong going to happen inside the elevator. That gives us an emotional response. We are afraid, and then we avoid the elevator and we go up the stairs or the staircase. But what is that doing is basically reaffirming that fear, because by avoiding the elevator, you are telling your brain that indeed the elevator is dangerous, and so that will only create this loop that is making things worse. And so that exposure therapy does, of course, under controlled circumstances with professional doctors, is to force you to break that behavior. So you have a thought, you feel anxious or fear, but then you don't do the behavior that makes you feel safe. You might even go against it. You might even have to go into the elevator. You have to ride the elevator, maybe just one stop, and then you will do it a couple of times, then two stops, and then what that does is that it teaches your brain, it teaches you that it's actually not dangerous. The elevator is okay, it's not dangerous. And so by breaking that pattern, you are freeing yourself from that loop. And that will help you heal, right? And you can do this with all kinds of different fears. So I did take elevators as example, but you can do that with anything that you fear. So this is an exposure therapy and a very sort of core of the CBT we talked about. And what we get in Al-Balkhi's section on treating fear or anxiety is essentially the exact same of what we have today in our time. This is what he says, and I quote, "One of these tactics is for the frightened person to realize that in most cases, the fear created by the expectations of threatening experience is much greater than the real experience itself. If it actually occurs, this is because most of what man is afraid of is not really harmful as he expects. For this reason, some scholars have linked the things that frighten people to a thick ground fog in the cold country. An uninformed person, like an Arab Bedouin living in the hot desert, would think it is to be a solid black object without any outlets and that it can trap people inside it. However, if daring to enter, he would define it to be simply moist air that he can breathe." He then, dear listeners, goes on to explain that the person who wants to conquer or get rid of this kind of fear or anxiety should expose themselves to that fear again and again until they become accustomed to it, and the fear will go away eventually. This is a much longer section, of course, but he summarizes it in the end quite nicely, and I quote,
From this, we conclude that the best methods for tranquilizing fear and panic are to acquire much knowledge and information of fearsome things, to discover that they are not really harmful, and to force oneself repeatedly expose one's hearing and sight to nauseous things, though disliking the practice until one's senses are familiarized by them. And tolerating to the pain of this exercise, one in fact training oneself like the riding of an animal, forced by a whip to move again and again near the thing that it is scared of, until it becomes used to it and loses its fear. So this, dear listeners, this description I just read from the book could be used almost word for word in our modern CBT manual for exposure therapy. It is quite remarkable that Al-Balkhi wrote these things so long ago, almost 1,000 years. Of course, we do have precursors to this kind of approach with the Stoics, for example, who were indeed a major inspiration behind the development of CBT in general. But I don't think I've ever seen something so clearly express the way essence of this form of therapy from a pre-modern source.

Live on air, History Hour. Moving, dear listeners, now we have to talk about OCD and intrusive thoughts. Actually, Al-Balkhi has wrote about OCD and intrusive thoughts almost

but rather seems to, in a very wise and nuanced way, describe obsessive-compulsive disorder, also known as OCD. Now, this term is used quite liberally today by people for just someone who likes to have their things tidy or in their house or something. But it is a very real and serious mental handicap that can be incredibly debilitating for some people. The most famous kind of OCD is the one that takes an external manifestation, such as a person having to repeat an action many times before feeling safe to move on. Like, for example, excessively washing your hands again and again and again, or locking the door multiple times. But OCD can also be purely internal and mental, where the person gets stuck in a mental spiral, often accompanied by very strong, intense feelings or anxiety. Creates a vicious circle in the person's mind when they have OCD. This internal OCD is also known as a pure O OCD. And as a person who struggled with OCD myself, particularly the later kind, I am kind of convinced that Abu Zayd has some personal experience of this condition, based on the fact that he described it with such presence and knowns in a way that don't really see many people, especially in pre-modern times. But even today, many people wouldn't describe this accurately. It is very accurate, and I think it is also kind of corroborated. This is me speculating, of course, but I feel like it is corroborated by this idea that he wasn't reserved and shy in his life, right? It seems like he maybe had some struggles with his mental health sometimes, himself, maybe, I don't know. And this is my theory, right? That this is why he is so good. He is so good in describing these things, because he might have had personal experience with these things that he described. Anyway, this is how he described those whispers or these compulsive thoughts, and I quote, "The fourth psychological symptom or disorder is obsession." He calls it obsession. "It is persistence in the human heart or mind causes repetitive, repulsive or immoral thoughts that result in apprehension and unhappiness to the extent that the one obsessed may lose his ability to enjoy the pleasures of the body and the soul." Just like that. Just like in the description on depression, he also notes that this is something that does not just have external factors, but it's something that can be physical, like biological or genetic. That this is for some people, this is just how they are born and how their brain works. Essentially, he says that of course everyone has uncomfortable, intrusive thoughts. You know, this is very natural. We all have these thoughts that are uncomfortable, sometimes that we don't want, but some people are unable to stop these thoughts to the point that it interferes with everyday course and becomes strongly debilitating. There is one section here that I find especially profound, which is one where he seems to try to describe an aspect of OCD that is very hard to describe to someone who doesn't experience it, which is this sensation that you feel this fear over sometimes. You have an obsessive thought over a fear that might be completely irrational. Like, never in a million years would this actually happen, and it's far off, but the more you ruminate and the higher the anxiety level becomes, that creates the sensation of that thing being very likely to happen. Maybe not to your rational brain, but to your nervous system, right? This is about to happen. Or maybe even this has already happened and you feel the guilt of it already having to happen, right? So it's a very strange thing that happens, very irrational kind of thing, but very real. And this is how he described it, and I quote, "As the symptom intensifies, the sickened soul would give the person afflicted a strong feeling of distant event in space and time being imminent or about to happen. When this sad state takes its toll, the person would find himself unable to use his mental faculties or deal with anything else, and would be too busy with the imagined imminent danger to enjoy any pleasures or to concentrate

concentrate on what is said to him to socialize with others. Whenever he tries to let go and socialize, the disturbing thoughts will shoot up and control his mind. This would leave him a victim of his own negative, dreadful thinking and agitating inner talk. This miserable condition is comparable to one who is continuously subjected to horrible nightmares from which he awakens in terrible state of fear and anxiety. These recurring frightening dreams occur to some people during the night, while the nightmarish thoughts of the one afflicted with this symptom or self-talk possesses him during the day. The sufferer imagines impending danger and threatening occurrences in his wakeful inner whispers, while the dreamer sees these frightening incidents in his sleep. However, they are both caused by internal self-talk. For anyone who has OCD, I think this description I just read from the book hits quite close to home, and it's really remarkable that this is written back in the 9th century.

explains that this condition can be very debilitating mentally, but could also cause physical illness, just like all these other mental afflictions. And so it's very pertinent that we try to treat it if we are suffering from this. So how does he think we should treat these particular intrusive thoughts, these obsessions that we talked about? Well, he points to earlier treatments methods that we've already talked about in this episode as being relevant here as well. Counseling or therapy, saving positive thoughts to be bought out later, and to expose oneself to fearful things. Of course, today we know that one of the most effective treatments of OCD is also CBT and exposure therapy, because the obsessive thoughts are often accompanied by fear and anxiety. We obsess over certain thoughts precisely because they are perceived as dangerous. So just as we can expose ourselves to situations that are perceived to be dangerous and build resistance to them, so to say, we can also expose ourselves to uncomfortable thoughts, which will cause them to weaken due to the decrease in the sense of danger associated with them. Al-Balkhi seems to have known this, even if he doesn't mention it specifically as a treatment for OCD here, but he also gives us what might be seen as a very simple but still very practical and actually useful advice, which is: don't be alone too much. Instead, hang out with people you enjoy being with, be social, converse with people, maybe even about your obsessive thoughts. This will help you out of that loop and enjoy things even more.

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And I hope that you enjoyed riding with me in a historical journey back to the 9th century when people actually, or this person to be specific, discovered depression like almost 1,000 years before we discovered depression. So thank you so much for tuning in to 101.5 UIB FM and to the History Hour show. I am Mustafa Al-Asha'a, I was your host in today's episode. And don't forget that this show is every Friday and Saturday at 2 p.m. So catch you up next week. Thank you so much and have a great day. Bye.

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1: 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But wait a minute, isn't this...
0: Yeah, yes it is.
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everything will work again if you unplug it for a few minutes, including you. This is what an author and novelist, non-fiction writer Anne Lamont once said. This means that burnout is not a badge of honor. 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

cut it, don't know what you're cooking till you hit mambo. Mambo Italiano, hey, hey, mambo. 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You mixed up a Siciliano. Hello, kiss a DJ. Get happy in the two and

They say history repeat itself. At AUIFM, we take you that ride. 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

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But healing takes time. 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

the mood plate principle. It's about your diet affecting your brain. Omega-3s, for example, the greens and nuts, boost your cognition. The sugar and processed food, on the other hand, spike your mood, then it crashes back. 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

Taking vitamins randomly is not protection. 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What makes you feel good?

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quietness, there is a heaven. 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

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Cristiano Ronaldo once said, "Talent is nothing without hard work. Success is built in the quiet hours when no one is watching. So train harder and dream bigger, just like your idol."

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language affects moral judgment. 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

A quote by Jackson Brong once said, "When you can't change the direction of the wind, adjust your sails." 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

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So step outside, breathe deeply, and let the nature hit the reset button on your mind. 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

screens, work, tasks, all of these things, well, take a moment today to breathe, not to scroll and not to rush. Just breathe. You deserve that. Pause. This is your moment. 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

They say history repeats itself. 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